0: it is, it wasn't for him. He was one of my mentors. He's a good friend. If you have one person that can pick that knowledge up and carry it, like how much that can do for others, right?
1: Yeah. And why did you want to pick it up and carry it beyond this idea that your people have been doing this for millennia? What was your reason? What was your moment that you wanted to pick that seed, dance that seed, minnow that seed, and share it?
0: There's not one reason, but after like I've started harvesting and processing myself, when I finished that process, there was a smell that just stuck with me. And it's like those who know the smell of roasted wild rice, it is like medicine to you, right? So like through that, it's like that's the feeling and that's that smell and connection that I want. Because to go farther back, it might seem like a far out thought, but to think that was a smell that your ancestors had or had smelled. And even go farther back, even when like if you ever sit in a canoe with wild rice, you're sitting in a place where your ancestors sat. To visit a place like that, how easily we can get distracted in the world, but something so simple as visiting the places where your ancestors sat, something anyone can do, but it's just doing it, right? That's why I do it. Yeah.
1: And if you could, you know, see through the eyes of your future, you know, descendants, what do you hope that they will do in terms of carrying this forward?
0: I hope that they will protect it, but also help it flourish the way it was intended to, because Southern Ontario used to be the hotbed for wild rice. Where Rice Lake is, if anyone knows or if you know where Rice Lake is and on Southern Ontario, it was like downtown for Indigenous people, right? Because of the wild rice that sat in that lake, right? So the dream and the hope is that like we have that much rice. You know, it might not happen in my lifetime, but there's always hope.
1: Well, thank you so much for your time today, Timothy.
0: Thank you. Glad to share. Miigwech.
2: Timothy Smoke is Anishinaabe. They are a knowledge holder and firekeeper from Alderville First Nation. This is Unreserved on CBC Radio 1, Sirius XM, U.S. Public Radio, and Native Voice 1. I'm Phelan Johnson. Gardening is a pastime many of us enjoy. You get some soil, plant some seeds, maybe put some edging stones around it to keep the plants secure, and with some love and tender care, something grows. Now, replace that edging with boulders and the soil with seawater, and you have a clam garden. Indigenous people along the Pacific coast have used this technique to slow the ocean tide and create ideal conditions for clams. And if the ocean is a garden, then Skye Augustine is a gardener.
3: We restored two ancestral walled beaches. One of them is over 824 meters long, and we restored over 200 meters of the rock wall there so far. And the other is about 100 meters long, and so we restored the entirety of that rock wall.
2: In a few minutes, Skye Augustine tells us how the return of clam gardens feed body and spirit along the West Coast. But first, water is life is something our ancestors have always known. They probably didn't use words like aquaculture or aqua farming. Instead, they listened to the land and the waters they've lived on since time immemorial. They developed a relationship and learned how it would sustain their people. Today, rooted in that knowledge, a new generation is strengthening and revitalizing community through aquaculture. Saya Masu is from a small village on the west coast of British Columbia. His community has been there for over 10,000 years, taking care of its lush old-growth forests, salmon, and herring populations. Kelp was once a dynamic part of this ecosystem, but it's now on the decline. Saya is the Lands and Resources Director for the Clalkwit First Nation. His work to reestablish balance to the area's ecosystem spans decades, and kelp is an important part of this. He spoke with Rosanna in April.
4: It's an honor to be here to share this story with you.
1: Tell me about Opetsit Village. What does the name mean?
4: It's written Opitzit, but it's Opitzit. Actually pronounced properly Hupitzit. And the root word is Hupath in the Nuchanoth language. And Hupath means sun and moon in our language. So it translates to mean the place where the sun and moon always shine, which is quite true. It's got a mountain in behind to protect it, and it's south-facing. And in the summer, when all the fog comes in, all the fog hangs on all the islands in the peninsula while Opitzit is sitting in sunshine.
1: Amazing.
4: Wonderful place.
1: That sounds mm-hmm. magical.
4: Certainly.
1: And how would you describe your village and the land that surrounds it?
4: It's our capital city. It's been there for 10,000 years for continuous occupation. It's got maybe under a couple hundred people that live there. You can only access it by boat. And the Tlokwit Nation's homeland, its traditional territory, encompasses Vancouver Island's largest lakes, freshwater lakes, and two other watersheds in the island of Mears Island. And a good portion of our territory has been protected and prevented from deforestation. So we have really lush old-growth forests, really clean drinking water. It's an amazing place.
1: It does sound amazing. And what role does kelp play in your community?
4: Well, kelp used to be much more abundant in our ancestors' time. The hunting of the sea otter for the fur trade decimated the otter populations. And that led to a proliferation of urchin, sea urchin, and they consume sea kelp. So a lot of our kelp forests have disappeared, and they're in a state of recovery still. And it's an important part of our ecosystem, because kelp is a place where herring spawn. And so without the kelp forest, it negatively impacts so many different species.
1: Mm. And for people who might not have seen kelp, like this landlocked indigeni, what can you tell us about where it grows and what does it look like and all that neat stuff?
4: Sure. Yeah. Kelp is, it grows from the ocean floor. It likes to have access to sunlight, and it grows really fast, like sometimes a whole meter in a day when the time and temperature is right. And it grows from the floor, ocean floor upwards, reaching to the surface. So it's like a copper colored plant, rather thick, maybe the thickness of my pinky in a cylinder tube going up. And to the top of the plant is a bulb that is filled with air. And that is what is helping this plant grow to float to the top of the water and the ocean. And then it spans a nice big long tendril, a long feathery tendril that's on the surface, and that's collecting sunlight and ultraviolets and feeding the plant with sunlight once it reaches the top and starts to grow those long tendrils. And so kelp forest can be a big soupy, acres of just soupy kelp tendrils. It's actually, if you're swimming in it, it's really hard. You can get really tangled in kelp.
1: Yeah, I'd imagine so. Like being stuck in a big bowl of noodles.
4: Yeah, exactly. That's a really good way of putting it.
1: And what does it need to grow besides, obviously, sunlight? What conditions are optimal?
4: Well, you can't have steep terrain that just plummets straight down into the ocean. We do need shoreline. It anchors itself to the ocean floor in rocks, so it's not growing in sand. And then temperature and length of daylight will help it achieve that growth rate that I was describing. Mm-hmm. However, the plant can thrive through all four seasons.
1: Amazing. And, as we know, all life is connected. What does kelp do, to help its own ecosystem? What then does it mm-hmm. go off into the web?
4: Yeah, that's a really good question, Rosanna. It's hard not, when we talk about interconnectedness of everything as First Nation people, it's hard not to talk about so many different species when we just want to talk about one.
1: Yeah.
4: If there was core samples of our old growth trees taken a couple decades ago, and it had shown that 33% of the DNA in our old growth trees was salmon DNA. So that's bears and eagles bringing it up into the trees and dropping them. And that's what led to the proliferation of our great forests. Well, salmon also need a kelp forest. They'll hug the shoreline all the way up to Haida Gwaii and grow up there for 3 to 4 years. But on their migration route, they need this kelp forest to hide and thrive in as well. We talk about salmon as a key species. Well, herring is also a key species. Nushanoth people, if you were to ask how to best manage the ocean resources, and you want to ask the society that's been here for 10,000 years, Nushanoth people would say, we don't commercially harvest herring. They spawn 3 or 4 times in their lifetime. So why would you kill and harvest those herring? We actually would only harvest the eggs that spawn onto kelp. And so each of the adult herring is the herring that teaches the new eggs that are born. They're the adults that teach them how to come back to spawn on the kelp. They're not like salmon, which have like magnetic sensors in their brain to tell them exactly which puddle they spawned in when they were a baby. Herring actually just follow the adults. So if you're out there harvesting and killing all the adult herring, you're actually really impacting the herring fishery. So Nuchanoth people didn't harvest herring on an aggressive manner like that, because herring go to feed the Chinook salmon, which is a species that literally just goes out and comes back and returns to the river for you to consume. And that herring goes out to feed the whales. And when one whale can feed your entire nation, we were developing management systems to cater to abundance, to live in abundance, where our people would harvest all summer and the chiefs would collect their tithe and pieces and preserve the salmon and preserve the berries. In our potlatch laws were such that our chiefs were required to give that away at potlatches in the winter. The more a chief could give away, the greater the chief would be. Mm. Our society laws that the most powerful are there to take care of the weakest. And all of this, when we talk about otters and kelp and herring and cedar trees and salmon and whales, it's just all interconnected. And it's actually just a really beautiful network and a way to manage the land to lead to a place where we're all thriving.
1: Mm. Wow, that is such a fragile. If one of those things, you know, goes into decline or is interrupted, then it affects the whole web, as it were. And so what is your community doing to, you know, help with kelp restoration? Kelpstoration?
4: Yeah, kelpstoration. That's what it is. We are growing kelp to transplant into the wild, which is hard to do because the kelp has to grow and attach to a rock. So what we have is a rather innovative project. It's never been done in BC. It's been done in South, in Oregon, I believe. But we anchor 2 blocks down in the ocean and span a line of rope between the 2 anchors on the ocean floor. There's buoys that are attached to that line to float the line off the ocean floor, because we're going to, in the rope that is floating now off the ocean floor, we're attaching rocks that have been, with an elastic band, we have a seed of kelp that's attached to the rock, and then that rock is suspended on this line that is suspended off the ocean floor. And then it'll take about 3 months for the kelp to grow before we can take that rock off the suspended line and throw it in the ocean where it's appropriate habitat for it, where it'll have the sunlight. Hopefully it'll take its roots off the rock or and grow into the rocks on the shoreline. And then hopefully that will allow it to germinate and foster some wild kelp fields of our own again.
1: That is so cool. Where did you find or discover or come up with this idea?
4: I'm grateful to have great partnerships in Redfish Restoration Society, and they have a good team of biologists, and we've been partnering on restoring rivers, repairing broken river systems that were broken from logging in the 50s, 60s, 70s. And so we have a good team of biologists and restoration experts that are always looking for the best way, the most innovative ways to return our territories to abundance. And then our great partners were like, hey, we should try this. Would you like to? And I was like, of course. So we have an aquaculture tenure. We have a license from DFO called a license to grow, which is an aquaculture license. and we're not growing anything for market. We're just literally just growing something and then transplanting it to the wild to help accelerate the recovery.
1: And so how is it going? Where are you in the process right now?
4: We are a couple months away from our first release of wild kelp. So they've been growing about a month and a half or so. So we still have another month and a half before we can try this out.
1: Yeah. Are you excited? How are you feeling about it right now?
4: I'm optimistic. I think I think we can have a successful transplant. And I think time will tell if where we've released it in a couple of years, we see a little field of kelp. That's going to be the true test. Yeah. But I'm optimistic that with good intention and best practices, we're going to achieve that.
1: Clearly, you're excited and optimistic, as you say. What does, you know, what would that success mean to you personally?
4: For me, it's about being able to consume some spawn on kelp from herring. Our nation hasn't had our own spawn on kelp. In the 30 years I've been home as manager, we've never harvested our own spawn on kelp out of our own waters. Herring come in and they get to their spawning grounds and eelgrass beds. The males start to trigger the females to release eggs. It's just a big cloud of eggs and milt, and that's the nature of how they procreate. The eggs float and they become fertilized and they become really sticky onto eelgrass and kelp. And New Channel people would float our own buoys in with branches, or you could harvest wild kelp and float that in, and then you go capture your buoy and pull out a big harvest of rowan kelp.
1: Wow.
4: Or rowan hemlock boughs. But rowan kelp is tastier when you use rowan spruce branches or hemlock boughs. You get a little bit of a lemony taste from the branches, like a little bit of that citrusy. So the kelp one, you can just bite right through and consume the kelp. Whereas the branch, you have to like pull all the eggs off and get the pine needles away from your dinner. So it's really nice to have kelp as a way to harvest.
1: So the kelp would be what, like the vegetable side or the salad?
4: Yeah. Yes. Yeah, it becomes like a kelpy lettuce with eggs on both sides of it.
1: Wow.
4: Roe on kelp is so yummy. It is just a real treat to have. And I know all of our members are asking and wishing for us to deliver some roe on kelp to them. And that's what I hope for in coming years.
1: Sign me up.
4: Mm-hmm. Yeah. Yes, it's delicious. A little bit of boil it up for just a brief few minutes in some butter, even salt and pepper. Delicious.
1: Why do you think it's important that Indigenous communities, you know, lead this restoration of not just kelp, but of the ecosystem?
4: Well, this one's pretty obvious to me as the society that understands the system better than Department of Fisheries and Oceans in Ottawa. We've encountered so many examples where British Columbia and Canada have walked away, turned a blind eye to management, turned a blind eye to broken rivers. Literally, this river that we've been restoring was logged in the 50s, 60s, and 70s. And so for, you know, in the last 40 years, BC was ignorant to how many fish are dying annually, and only through us caring as a nation that our grandchildren have to inherit these fisheries were we investing in with our partnerships and fundraising and grant writing to rebuild and restore that river. So the same would go for our kelp forests. If we know that they're an integral part of our ecosystem and management, then we're gonna take that on as a nation to try and get us back to a system of abundance.
1: Yeah. Well, thank you so much for your time today.
4: Thank you as well. Thanks for your interest, and it's lovely to meet you. Thank you so much.
2: Saya Masu is the Lands and Resources Director for the Clalkwit First Nation. You're listening to Unreserved on CBC Radio 1, Sirius XM, US Public Radio, and Native Voice 1. I'm Phelan Johnson. Today, how Indigenous people are strengthening community through aquaculture. Sky Augustine grew up around the ocean. She heard stories about clam digging, but it wasn't until she was in her late teens that she started to learn about clam gardens and about how her nation and nations up and down the West Coast have been cultivating clams for millennia, until their aquaculture tradition was disrupted. For almost 20 years, Sky has been working hard to bring clam gardens back to the coast. Sky is a member of the Chimanis Nation. She's an assistant professor with the Center for Indigenous Fisheries at the University of British Columbia. Here's her conversation with Rosanna.
1: So first of all, what is a clam garden?
3: A clam garden is a beach that has been modified to grow lots of clams. And so they're characterized by a rock wall at the very low tide line. And that rock wall shifts the slope of the beach. And so instead of it being steep, the lowest part of the beach is higher and the highest part of the beach is lower. And that expands the area for clams to grow. And it also creates conditions so that they grow more quickly and that they are more likely to survive.
1: Hmm. And how long have clam gardens been around for?
3: One of the clam gardens that I've worked on is over 4,000 years old. And it could be as old as 4,500 years old. And this clam garden has lived through rising sea levels and continues to be harvested today.
1: Wow.
3: And yeah, they've been maintained by our ancestors almost continuously.
1: Mm. So help me picture this. I'm seeing a wall, and then is it just covered in clams, or... I'm picturing like a Stonehenge sort of situation here. What am I looking at?
3: So if you were gardening in your backyard and you lived on a slope, you might build a wall to hold in some of the soil that would flatten the space behind it where you would grow all your vegetables. It's very much the same idea, but on our beaches.
1: Ah, okay. Got it.
3: So we have a rock wall at the low tide line, and then there is a sediment flat, a terrace behind it, and it's in that terrace that you get clams growing.
1: Very cool. And what disrupted the maintenance of these clam gardens?
3: You know, people stopped being able to access the clam garden, some clam gardens. The knowledge of how and why in some families was lost or reduced through residential schools. And then there was really heavy commercial clam fisheries that depleted a lot of the clam populations through the region. So it made it a lot less effective, I guess, for people to be going out and digging clams. Clam gardens are new to a lot of people, and they're more well known now, but they were not recognized by the Western world or Western scientists until kind of the early 2000s.
1: Hmm.
3: And I think part of that is because the rock walls are hidden under the water for a lot of the year. And partially because clam gardens have ancestrally were cared for by elders and children and women. And so they weren't talked about in a lot of the kind of ethnographies that have shaped the way that our people are perceived by settlers.
1: Mm. And so what was your experience, you know, with clams, learning about clams, interacting with the clam gardens growing up?
3: So my grandma grew up on a little tiny island off of Chimanis Bay, and she would be woken up and given a potato bag, and she could go back to sleep when her potato bag was full of either clams or oysters, whatever they were harvesting that day. And so I grew up with lots of stories of clams. I grew up eating clams mostly in things like clam chowder or sometimes clam fritters. And it wasn't until I was a teenager that I actually started to go digging for clams with my grandma. It was then that I started to realize the places that we were digging were the same places that she was digging clams for with her grandmother. it was her and other people that talked about how important it is for our people to regain access to our shellfish, including clams. And that kind of set the mission for my life, the most of my adult career.
1: What was the moment, though, for you when, as you were maybe gathering clams or speaking with your elders on those beaches, what was your moment when you knew that this was something that you were going to take on and bringing back the clamming beaches?
3: One of my elders was talking, was describing how, you know, it's a right of our people. It's the right of our people, and it's our responsibility to care for our beaches and to make sure that there's enough food for not only our communities, but all of the more than human animals and other parts of the system. And they said, you know, we need to bring our clams back. And in order to do that, we need to bring our people back to the beaches to care for them. We're cared for by our ancestors. And I thought, wow, what a tangible, optimistic vision for the future. And it allows me to be on the ocean and also to invest in something, in making a world that is more abundant for my daughter and for my great-grandchildren.
1: Mm-hmm. And when you started your work with Clam Gardens, were there many other people doing that work?
3: I had the opportunity to learn from the few people who had started doing that work. And luckily for us, Kwaksi Stella Wathana, the late clan chief Adam Dick, had learned how to build a clam garden by his grandparents. His grandparents took him out onto the islands to prevent him from going to residential schools. And as a kid, he learned how to build a clam garden. And so it was his conversations with coastal geomorphologist John Harper and biologist Mary Morris that really kind of brought clam gardens to the attention of Western scientists. And I think that his sharing of those teachings really sparked a lot of motivation in a lot of neighboring communities, including my own, to recover our own ability to feed ourselves.
1: Mm-hmm. Did you say he was a clam chief?
3: He was a clan chief.
1: Oh, glad that you said clam chief. I'm like, that's a cool job. No. That's very specific, but cool. Tell me about your clam garden restoration project.
3: So we started clam garden restoration in the Southern Gulf Islands, and it was led by Hulkuminam and Hwasainich nations and so we restored two ancestral walled beaches. One of them is over 824 meters long, and we restored over 200 meters of the rock wall there so far. And the other is about 100 meters long, and so we restored the entirety of that rock wall. And so I had the fortune of doing research on this to look at what happens to our beaches when we reinstitute our ancestral care practices.
1: Mm. What does clam gardening actually involve? Like, what does it look like?
3: It looks like a lot of people on beaches, and when the tide is out, people are digging in the beach with rakes or potato rakes. We're taking out cobbles out of the beach so that the beach is easier to dig in, and we're building up the rock walls. We're moving rocks. We're digging. And then one of the other really important parts of clam gardening is spending time together. So often there'll be time where we share stories. If we're there in the winter, when clams are safe to eat, then often we'll have a fire and we will share food afterward. And so that's one of the beautiful things about clam gardening, I think, is that we get to move our bodies and we get to work for the future, but we also just get to spend time together. I've learned so much about some of the places that I'm visiting, and also just more and more about the people that I get to spend time with.
1: Yeah. How is it that the clams are attracted to these wall gardens or grow? Or I don't even know what a clam does. Does it grow? Does it move? What happens? You're talking to somebody who's landlocked and has no idea.
3: Clams have two valves and they grow surrounded by sand or gravel. And in our case, they really like to grow in broken up shell, like barnacle shell or other clam shell, and gravel so that the water can get through. And when they're babies, they or like larvae, they float through the water and then they attach to a piece of barnacle or to a piece of shell. And at that point, they're smaller than you can usually see with your eye. And then they burrow and then they spend the rest of their life living in the beach.
1: Hmm. Well, thank you for that. I had no, like, there's no such thing as a dumb question.
3: There is not. It's true.
1: And so what did your restoration project achieve? How successful has it been?
3: After 3 to 4 years of restoration, we saw an increase in the number of clams at both of the walled sites. And that was driven largely by small clams. And that's a pretty exciting result because these are places, when we think about somewhere that's existed for 4,000 years, and within 3 to 4 years of bringing our people back, we're seeing more clams, and really importantly, we're seeing more small clams.
1: Yeah,
3: which, you know, is exciting for the scientist in me. And when I sit with one of my elders, you know, and when I look back on it, in one of the first conversations we had about how clam gardens work, he talked about, well, the walls trap the seeds. And that's exactly what our science shows.
1: Mm-hmm. And in terms also of community engagement and, you know, cultural restoration, how successful has it been?
3: Through the time that the restoration project was kind of taking place, so over the last 12 years, there were over 100 Indigenous people who were able to visit the beach each year, and who were, yeah, reconnecting, sharing knowledge, harvesting, eating our ancestral foods. Mm-hmm. And it's been thousands of hours of not only our people, but also volunteers who are coming to help out, who are excited about being able to contribute to building a vibrant future.
1: Oh, that sounds amazing. And so then why are clam gardens and the restoration of these clam gardens important to, first of all, your community, your nation, and to you?
3: Clam gardening, I think clam gardening is important because it's us reclaiming our ability to feed ourselves, and it's us reclaiming our relationships with the natural world around us. One of the people that I work with has described it to me as our people and our elders have spent so much energy protecting and preserving and then recovering so many parts of our culture. And so, you know, that we saw that happen with our ceremony. It went underground. People risked so much to preserve that knowledge and to bring it back. And that's how we share our governance systems. And it's through restoring these ways of life that we recover our ability to feed ourselves. And so there are communities all over the west coast of BC now that are taking on this charge. And there's also communities in Alaska and Washington State who are working to bring back clam gardening, sometimes for food, sometimes as climate change adaptation, sometimes as classrooms so that we can pass these teachings down.
1: Mm-hmm. And finally, Sky, what is your hope for the future of clam gardening?
3: My hope is that we see a lot of these places continue to be full of life. I want to see kids who are able to visit and have clamming and getting to know these species just feel second nature. And I think I want to see a lot of laughter on the beaches.
1: Mm-hmm. And you're going to send your own kids out with their potato bags and say you can sleep after it's full.
3: I mean, my daughter's first visit to a clam garden, she was 2.5 months old.
1: So maybe a little too early. Thank you so much for your time today and teaching me a little bit about clam gardens.
3: Yeah, it was so great to meet you. Thank you.
2: Skye Augustine is an assistant professor with the Center for Indigenous Fisheries at the University of British Columbia. She's a member of the Chemainus Nation. And that's all our time on Radio Indigenous. This episode was produced by Rosanna Deerchild, Rhiannon Johnson, Kim Kasher, Amanda Gear, Bridget Stringer Holden, and Zoe Tennant. Our unreserved intern is Christy Farrell. You can now listen to us streaming live on the CBC News app. Just go to the local tab and press play. And you can also find us wherever you find your podcasts. I'm Phelan Johnson. Thanks for listening.

0: This is Our Living Lands, and I'm Jill Freitas. For Indigenous people, water is life and must be protected. That's the mission of Captain Paiute, the main character of an Indigenous comic book series. KMPR's Jimmy Romo has more on Captain Paiute and other Indigenous comic book characters.
1: When Theo So was a child, he found his father's stash of comic books from the Vietnam War in an old shed. He was fascinated, but even in his youth, there was something he couldn't overlook. As an enrolled member of the Las Vegas Paiute tribe, he didn't see himself positively represented in those pages.
2: If they're in a book, if they're in a comic, they were sidekicks, or they were, you know, in the background, or they were the wild savages, the Wild West.
1: Before the modern era of comic books, which started in the 80s, many Indigenous characters were stereotypical representations. It wasn't until a friend handed him a new comic book with Indigenous characters on the cover, Tribal Force, that he finally saw himself reflected in the drawings.
2: That book right there relit the fire of me doing what I wanted to do, because I didn't see any Native Americans that had their own titles.
1: It was then that Theo started developing elements of the character that would become Captain Paiute. Sitting in an art class at Rancho High School, So would draw superheroes with his classmates.
2: The very first version was very Batman influenced. He had a big cape, big cowl on his head, and big old feather coming out of the back of his head. And he carried a tomahawk. Very stereotypical Native American.
1: But then So found the power of Pa, or water in Paiute, to make his Indigenous character extremely powerful.
2: Basically, what he does is he champions water rights, you know, and uses the water from Mother Earth as his power. He can use water any way. I mean, water's dense, you know, he can become, you know, super strong, or he can freeze around the ambient temperature around him. He can create ice, or he can create steam, or he can create anything with water.
1: So then tried to pursue a career in comics, but grew frustrated with the mixed feedback he'd get from publishers. He eventually shelved the project for the better part of 15 years. However, during that time, comic book publishers began to place greater emphasis on diversity and inclusion in their comics. Marvel Comics in particular pushed for not just diverse characters, but also diverse people behind the scenes. That includes other Native American characters like Daredevil's Echo. She's deaf and has Choctaw roots.
3: It's important for kids to see themselves represented in comic books. It's also important for kids to see the other represented in comic books.
1: That's Ben Morris, a lecturer of journalism and media studies at the University of Nevada, Las Vegas. Before that, he worked at Marvel for about a decade. Morris also grew up reading comic books, and in many ways, they were his first encounters with minority communities while growing up in his predominantly white suburban neighborhood.
3: I think for a long time, you had primarily white male storytellers, and it's those people trying to encapsulate a story that's not fully theirs. There's nothing wrong with that, but I think you really need that first-person perspective.
1: And telling stories from an Indigenous perspective is exactly what convinced So to pull Captain Paiute off the shelf in 2010.
2: I wanted something for our kids, our youth, the Native youth, to look up to. You know, there's a superhero who looks like me, lives on the reservation like I do, and actually knows what goes on here.
1: Captain Paiute grew up on Indian country, on a fictional reservation called the Las Vegas Valley Paiute Reservation, and works as a hydrologist at his tribe and visits other reservations. He also has the power to harness Pa, Mother's power, to fight villains such as Bad Medicine, a witch doctor that comes from a fenced-off grave at a tribal cemetery. So far, So has published several issues of his Captain Paiute comic book and distributed them throughout the Las Vegas Valley and at comic book conventions. And when he hands them out, he gets to see Indigenous children get excited.
2: Kids who like, oh, wow, this is cool looking. This is awesome. And it's, for me, that's the ultimate kudos right there. That's the ultimate pat on the back as the kids.
1: For So, he hopes the ultimate takeaway is that Native Americans need to be their own storytellers, not Hollywood. Jimmy Romo, KMPR News.
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1: I regard myself as a soldier, though a soldier of peace.
2: I have a dream that one day
1: a soldier of peace,
2: this nation will rise up,
1: a soldier of peace.

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1: Welcome to another episode of Nonviolence Radio. I'm your host, Stephanie Van Hook, and I'm here in the studio with my co-host and news anchor of the Nonviolence Report, Michael Negler, and it is May Day, May 1st, and we are here to talk about the power of nonviolence and nonviolence in institutions. We interview activists and teachers and scientists and thought leaders about all of the different issues surrounding nonviolence, how it's applied, how it works, and how we can all get involved. And Michael, you have anything to say about May Day as we get started this morning?
2: Yeah, May Day celebrates two things. One, in the natural world, the onset of spring. It's good to let the planet know that it's time to do that. And also, international labor work and international labor rights. And I was thinking, you know, those two things are in a way kind of resonant or related to one another, because to recognize the value of one another, and especially the value of human work, and how, when properly done, that work can enhance the bounty of nature and make it sustainable. And that's something we've had to relearn, but we are relearning in many ways.
1: That's an interesting take on May Day, Michael. But it's also interesting the way that nonviolence is already in the systems of nature.
2: Oh, absolutely.
1: And of human societies as well, which ties us into today's theme, which is on restorative justice. You know, at the Meta Center, where Michael and I are from, this month in May, starting today, we're going to do a month-long study of restorative justice and restorative practices. For those of you who are unfamiliar with that term, congratulations, you just heard the most wild idea that's going to change your life forever, which is essentially that, have you ever noticed that our justice system doesn't actually provide justice? It just provides retribution. You broke a law, you have to do this thing, or you're punished, and then you get labeled, and then there's this whole school to prison pipeline and all of these problems about who gets arrested and why. And it's a mess, right? That we all know that the justice system is a mess. Let's not even get into the Supreme Court and the way that you can buy judges and so forth. Restorative justice is an ancient practice where before you go to lawgivers to find justice for you, you make it yourself in ways that help support the well-being of everyone. I'm not talking about like street justice, like we're going to like, you know, harm people. This is a way of going beyond harm and finding healing through justice. And often it includes encounters between people who have been harmed and who have done the harm. There's a lot of different terminology out there now where people don't necessarily like to say victims and offenders, and let's just say people in the conflict at this point. So it's really an exciting field, and we're really lucky today because we're sharing an interview that we did with Dominic Barter. He is one of the key thought leaders and practitioners in the field of restorative justice, that in terms of trying to spread it into institutions like schools and governments and so forth. People are really drawing from Dominic Barter's experiences as a witness to these practices to help implement them in structural ways, right? This is really an exciting time. And so let me tell you a little bit about Dominic. He collaborates in promoting sustainable, inclusive, adaptive responses to community needs. Over the last 25 years, he's worked with marginalized communities, organizations, local and national governments, the UN, and international agencies promoting cooperation and change, primarily in the areas of justice, education, governance, collaborative community finance, and local self-determination. His innovations have inspired changes in 50 countries, from drug gangs to corporations and prisons, hospitals, churches, social movements, universities, police departments, militia, civil conflict and its aftermath, schools, and public policy. That's a lot of stuff. In the mid-90s, he collaborated in the development of something called restorative circles. a community-based and owned practice for dynamic engagement with conflict that grew from conversations with residents in gang-controlled shanty town favelas in Rio de Janeiro. He adapted the practice for the Brazilian Ministry of Justice's National Projects in Restorative Justice and supports its application around the world. In recent years, he supervised mediation program for the police pacification units in Rio and served as invited professor at the Standing Group for Consensual Methods of Conflict Resolution at the High Court in Rio. He's a longtime student and colleague of Dr. Marshall Rosenberg, and he served as the board president of the Center for Nonviolent Communication, and he spoke with us on Nonviolence Radio. So let's hear from Dominic Barter.
3: I've been exploring this area for just over 30 years now, and at the same time, that feels like a long time, and it feels like I've just begun. I'm scratching the surface. Because I think justice is one of those social systems that is profoundly ingrained within ourselves, within all our most important relationships, as well as politically and socially. And one of the reasons why a social system like justice is so strongly ingrained in our society is that it exists at the interface of these three, the intersection of these three, the inner, the relational, and the political. And transforming a justice system requires us to do something similar. We're working politically, we're working relationally, we're also working personally. And that's, I think, one of the reasons why it feels like I've just begun. I formally began because after teenage experiences of run-ins with the law and challenges in school, I moved to Rio de Janeiro, my adopted home, in 1992. And I found myself in the midst of a city which lived as if it was normal, a state of non-declared civil war. And in fact, at the time, I can remember meeting the head of the Red Cross, and he explained that Rio was the ideal city for him because he could send doctors to be trained in normal public hospitals in Rio. And in a normal day, they would see the kind of injuries that you would otherwise only observe in an active war zone. And it meant that everybody was living in a mild degree of war trauma the whole time. And so I was thrust into this environment, wanting very much to be there, but finding myself very, very lost in knowing how to respond. And the solution for me was to start crossing the tracks, as it were, to go into the areas of town where I was advised not to go, to start taking a bus to the end of the line and getting out, and just spending time there with people and beginning to listen to them. And eventually to go into the favela shanty towns in Rio, which are off limits, many of them, to the forces of the state, and have their own internal government and therefore their own internal justice system, which is simultaneously often cruelly brutal and at the same time what I would call dialogical. That is, it functions by listening and through dialogue to try and work out how to meet people's shared needs in a way that works for everybody. And these two aspects of life in those communities shocked me and moved me. And eventually, by spending time with young people, I learned about how they would resolve conflicts through dialogue. And I started to understand that this was present not just in those extreme marginalized areas of society, but in the cracks and the margins of everywhere. And that it was possible through observing that, what I call a restorative flame, a dialogical flame, for observing that, to encourage it, to invite it to get stronger, to name it, and therefore for it to go back to being not just a flame, but a fire in the center of our community life, which gives us light and warmth and orientation. And that's the work that I've been doing ever since.
4: How has your trajectory gone since then? I mean, it's the work you've been doing ever since, but it seems you've worked in various areas around the world. You are consulting and supporting restorative justice efforts in schools and governments, I imagine, too. Tell us about your arc.
3: Yeah, so I spent about 9 years in the community field, mainly building restorative systems within the favela communities. And building really means noticing them and engaging with them and helping them become more politically aware of themselves. networks emerge spontaneously following needs everywhere, but often networks are quite fragile. They tend to recede again when the immediate conditions that require them are no longer present. We saw that in the pandemic. That was the largest spontaneous emergence of networks of mutual aid probably that the planet has ever seen. And yet much of that is no longer visible just a few years later. And so what we were trying to learn is, how can these networks become conscious of themselves and actually offer an alternative as a social system? So after about 9 years of doing that on the community field, the Federal Ministry of Justice knocked on the door, and they said, they were very honest. They said, we don't really want to be having this conversation with you. We like to have conversations internally, but we're stuck. We don't know what to do. We've heard about what you're doing. Maybe you have a clue. So I was invited to design practices and a system for bringing this methodology into the formal justice system. So that meant courtrooms, youth prisons, police stations, schools, and social services all at once, which is one of those crazy offers that you only accept because you are visibly naive, completely unaware of what you're doing. And I think that's an essential characteristic of some of us in the field of nonviolence. If we really knew a little bit better what we were taking on, we would probably shy from saying yes, but our naivety moves us forward. So I was one of those people at that time. And that was really a crash course on the justice system, how it works from the inside. The tragedy

0: of so much of its results. But also the courage of people to show up every day and make really atrocious systems work because they don't know of a better alternative, and doing nothing is not an option. And that had a very strong effect on me because I realized that I was doing my little thing over here and happily criticizing everybody else without really knowing what they were going through and why. And when I understood that there were people who said, well, I don't like it either. I'm quite aware that punishment is ineffective, but I do it because where is the viable alternative? I think that was the moment where I grew up, as it were, and realized I have to be part of at least trying to see if we can construct a viable alternative. And at that time, through the formality of that process, I started to find out that there was a world of restorative justice out there. Because it seems rather strange to think of it now, but at that time I had no computer, no internet, no cell phone, and I genuinely, innocently didn't know what else was out there. I had heard the term restorative justice. I knew that we were working roughly in that area. I had the guidance of Marshall Rosenberg and his research into nonviolence, which was extremely powerful and useful for me, not so much in telling me what to do, but in giving me language and concepts that helped me articulate it to myself and later to share it with others. But it was really that moment where I said, okay, we need to think much more consciously about what we're doing and learn how to propose options for people. So that's what we did, and that work spread, and it was very successful throughout Brazil and started to reach federal level and influence the culture as well. We appeared on soap operas, on television programs, in newspapers, and I started to realize the power of stories. And from then, the information started to spread to other countries. I'm speaking to you tonight from Italy, where we've been working in prisons and schools, and now beginning to develop a restorative process on a community level, because there's so much conflict in a city like the one I'm in at the moment, which the police don't know how to deal with, and the public don't want to go to the police. And yet it still needs a community space in which it can be expressed. And now I travel around the world and I do this work wherever I'm asked to.
1: What does your work consist of? Like, where do you start? I know that a lot of trainings for restorative justice include, you know, I statements or some of the kind of the soft skills that help build community. But where do you begin with how you teach people about this?
0: I think it's really a response to circumstances. So 20 years ago, I would come to North America, for example, or to Europe, and I would give short introductory workshops. And even though I was basing what I shared with other people on my experience in Brazil, fundamentally what I was doing was just introducing the concept that it was possible to think of justice in a different way. And at that time, for many of the people who came, that was new, not new as a dream, but new as an achievable reality. That's no longer necessary. A lot of people now know the term restorative justice. They've heard a story or two, so they know roughly what's involved. And the field has spread hugely. There's been a great deal of research, which is very valuable. But there's also been somewhat inevitably a tendency to reduce restorative justice from a field of active research to a series of modules and trainings and manuals. So now a lot of people will receive an introduction to this, perhaps at work on a community level, presented as a fixed model that doesn't actually immediately seem to be particularly relevant to their culture and their reality. It doesn't look like them. It doesn't sound like them. It sounds like a technique. And so these days, I do occasionally teach, but I tend to be more interested and spend most of my time actually building systems locally so that people can experience that fundamentally this work already belongs to them. There's no one to teach them because there's nothing to teach. There's just something to institute, something to support its existence. And we're not reading manuals, we're writing them for ourselves. We're not teaching other people, we're remembering our community inheritance, which is that fundamentally we live together. Conflict emerges because relationships are important. If the relationships aren't important, you're not going to fight about things. So where there's conflict, where there's painful conflict, where there's violent conflict,

0: specific application of the same principles that you've been identifying and teaching for decades, and that happily now are making work like the work that I do much easier for people to understand and relate to.
1: I spent some time in West Africa when in my early 20s, and they had what I learned in the village where I was in Benin was that there was, you know, a police bureau in the village, but people didn't go to the police. They went to local chiefs, mediators, women's groups, families. They had their own system set up. Only time they went to police was if there was something that was beyond the capacity of that network, which was rare. I think the time that I saw the police is somebody died in his house. Somebody came in, stole some money. There was a question of whether this person had killed this person. But then even then, when the police got this guy at the border, they picked him up, brought him back to the village. The border was like 20 miles away. The whole village came and just to look at him too, which was, I think, part of the more traditional system. It's interesting to rediscover those places in all cultures. Where do we go before we go to the police? Where do we feel safe? And how do we strengthen those? Is that sort of what you're looking at?
0: Yes, there's a pre-colonial logic everywhere, even in the countries that are responsible for the most recent waves of colonialism, which were all developed internally before they were exported to the rest of the world. So there's a process of repression of something that was native. And in the logic of that which was repressed is the dialogical flame that we're looking to feed and support and help grow again. And we've done a lot of work in recent decades on understanding how to reawaken that flame within ourselves. And some of us have done quite a lot of work on how to reawaken that flame relationally in the way that we interact with other people. But it seems that in recent decades, there's been a diminishing or a distrust of how to do that on a political or a systemic level. And it's really the point of intersection of these three and acts at that point that diminish repression and increase partnership that I understand as the point of intersection of nonviolence into the current world, where we are connecting to that pre-colonial spirit that you just identified, but not in a historical way, but rediscovering it right now in ways that make sense currently. And I think of restorative justice as simply being what happens to that particular intervention when it happens in the field of justice.
2: I was impressed by the parallel, be it that what you were saying recently with what we were hearing from our friends in Nonviolent Peace Force and in the field of unarmed civilian peacekeeping, as it's called, namely that it's a very bad practice to parachute in, solve somebody's problems, conflicts, and go away. Rather, it's a question of reawakening people to their own capacity to solve these conflicts. So it's quite parallel on these different levels. And that leads me to jump off to the biggest level of them all. How does this is, I'm sure you've wrestled with this a lot. How does this scale up to the international field?
0: Mm. Yeah. First of all, I think that the question is too valuable to be answered in a hurry. I invite us all to sit with the dilemma and the pain and the sorrow that comes with looking at the fact that we don't have an immediate answer to that question, as well as the urgency of finding one. And one of the things that restorative justice has really strengthened me in is the value of staying with the questions. Keep staying with the questions, keep staying with the questions. The rush to answer them, the rush to strategies is very unhelpful when you're dealing with something as important as the question that you're raising. On the second level, I think it's to recognize that there is a lot going on behind the scenes, surprising amount that's going on in terms of infiltration of these ideas into the spaces of international conflict. So I've received calls and emails and messages inviting me to the most unexpected meetings. And I'm absolutely sure that I'm not the only one.

0: And that's happened on a national level. I was particularly astonished that even in the radical transition that we've had in the political orientation of governments in Brazil over the last 10 years, those 2 a.m. phone calls have not stopped. I don't know how people find my number. They've never met me. They've just been handed a piece of paper. This is someone you can talk to when you can't talk to anyone else. This is someone who might be able to listen to you and that other person when you, that's the last person you want to talk to, but you have to. So there is increasing awareness, not necessarily of what it is that we do and how, but of the current limits of what's actually going on at this moment. And that reminds me of the justice system knocking on my door just over 20 years ago. They also didn't really understand what I was doing. And fundamentally, all they wanted was the results. The discomfort they felt was in recognizing that they currently didn't know what to do. So that's not a good situation. I don't actually celebrate the fact that current systems are breaking down, partially because I don't think we're ready with viable replacements for them yet. But the fact is that that's happening. And those of us who are on the leading edge of doing this work, however limited we're aware of our own solutions, however limited we are, we're the ones who they're going to call. So I can remember many years ago thinking, how on earth are we ever going to get known enough to be called to these meetings, for example, international conflicts? And now my worry is almost the opposite. How on earth are we going to get ready enough for the moment when the phone rings? And a crucial aspect of that for me, and it's been crucial throughout my journey with restorative justice, is making sure that I'm amply nourished with support. So whether you find that through interpersonal connections, whether you find that through your spiritual practice, whether you find that through the collectives that you're part of, it's increasingly clear to me that going along as individual isolated mediators to these conferences, to these meetings, to these negotiation processes, as important as it is a very risky business. And we need to increasingly make sure that we're plugged in to systems of support that can enable us to stay true to our values when there are such enormous issues on the line as there currently are.
1: Again, that's exactly what we were hearing earlier from the UCP cross-border interventions, that it took a while for the people in the field, for the whole field in general, to recognize that they themselves needed to be grounded and nourished and in a good place in order to do this work. That there's not a formula. I mean, there are some, but they're not going to work very well if you don't go into it with the right mental equipment.
0: Yeah. A few years ago, I was invited to a country which has been in civil war for 30 years. And we were driving to meet one of the main rebel groups out in the area that they controlled. And my colleague had neglected to tell me that it was Ramadan. And it was my first Ramadan. So I was hungry and I was pretty thirsty as well. And it was pretty hot where we were driving, and there were landmines buried everywhere. And, you know, I was feeling the tension. And my colleague mentioned that we could stop off at a house where there were some religious leaders who'd been supporting a process of mediation in that particular armed conflict for quite a long time. And I must admit that my motivation was definitely to meet these people and learn from them, but it was also, since they were not Muslims, to find out if it might be possible in their company for me to take a drink of water. So we stopped off and I was chatting to them. And I said, look, you've been here for so long, you know these people so well. What's it like to sit down with some of these rebel leaders and talk to them? And the response was, oh, but we don't talk to them, they're terrorists. And I think underneath that comment, fundamentally, is a lack of support. And I notice it in myself. Every time I reach a conclusion, every time I put a full stop at the end of a sentence, and this can happen to me when I'm sitting in a restorative circle, when people have done really painful things to each other, We talk about neutrality and impartiality, and those are very important concepts. But when we sit down, I can tell you, I've never experienced that. I am clearly partial. I am touched, moved, angered, in pain by the stories I hear and the damage that I see on people's faces and bodies as a result of what they've done to each other. In a moment like that, it's easy for me to make a conclusion. It's easy for me to define the other person in terms of the verb to be, to say, this person is an offender. This person is a victim. Fixed concepts which limit my capacity to see the potential for change. And support is what really allows me. It's not just support as in feeling better about the way things are in the world or compensating for the fact that I'm having a hard time. It's very specific quality of support that removes the blocks to creative action when I'm stuck. And I noticed that when the person said we don't talk to terrorists, or when I think, ah, they always say things like that, and I've created a category in my mind and I put someone in front of me into that box, that basically it's a way in which I'm stuck. And I need to find ways to nourish myself so that I go back to curiosity, so that I go back to listening, and so that I open up the possibility of a new creative response that comes from the particular conditions we're in, and that hopefully touches into the endogenous wisdom, the wisdom of that place and those people. And I think that's really the key learning that I've had in the last few years, is the vital importance of support in moments like that. And I think that's key to dealing with the international conflicts that we're in, because those of us who've been alive for a while will recognize that these are the same stories. We're just going round and round.
2: And I think that we've learned, at least from World War I, that there's no retributive answer to international conflict.
0: No, I don't think there's a retributive answer if we're talking about sustainable community and relationships on any level of conflict at all. It's simply pushing the issue further down the road, and it will come back in a more painful form, either internalized in the sense of depression and hopelessness, which we see spreading everywhere, or expressed through these attempts at redemptive violence, which just repeat the same cycle again. And human beings have known this for many thousands of years. It's recorded in all the great traditions. It's been offered us as a message. The challenge right now, and also the huge opportunity, is to find new contemporary ways to express that. And again, it's at the margins and in the cracks in the current system, in the places where it's breaking down, that we see the most creative, vibrant responses to this current crisis. And that's endlessly inspiring to me. And I'm increasingly interested in observing and supporting that to emerge, and less interested in whatever it was that worked for me last week.
2: What I see you doing and hearing you say is that you're holding that space for potential, and somehow your being in the room helps people go to that place. You're literally just holding open a door.
0: That's the extraordinary power of observation. I think most of us, we realize that witnessing is crucial, but it's a whole other thing when you actually see that something emerges in front of you and you have this weird sensation that it might not have occurred if you weren't there, and yet apparently you did nothing. And again, the where do we find an explanation of those dynamics? We find it in the field of nonviolence. That's where people have always known that this is the case.
1: I had three questions, of which I can remember two. Maybe the third will pop up. But we have been interested of late in the concept of moral injury.
0: Yes.
1: Partly because it is a concept and a label, and that makes it easier for people to do research in it, get funded, and so forth. And I was just, as you were talking, I was thinking about the opposite phenomenon in a way, that in going into this field and in helping conflicts to resolve creatively, we ourselves grow in a healthy way, that it is once again proof that this is what we're supposed to do, and yes, this is a human thing. And that leads me to ask, is there more hard science that has come along? You've mentioned a lot of growth, which is very inspiring. And I'd like to know more about that. But is there more neuroscience or conflict theory that you have found actually useful in work, in doing your work, that has happened in the last 10, 20 years?
0: I think there's a lot of people. I mean, if you and I will remember back in the early 90s when academically, even the mention of emotions was radical and suspect. So if you think about how much we've traveled over the last 30, 40 years, it's absolutely extraordinary. And yet I think there's an awful lot more to understand. The recent research into vengeance and the way that the hunger for vengeance functions in the body in ways that are similar to hard drugs, so that it has a certain addictive quality, I found that fascinating. There are clear mental health benefits to leaving a restorative process. And in the words of a young man who I sat with a few years ago now, who'd been through a very traumatic experience, when he was interviewed by the university department that was researching our work at the time, he said, "The strongest benefit I received is that the monster has gone." And when he said the word monster, and they questioned him on that, he said, "I associated the monster with that man who almost killed me. But now I understand that he was always someone else. The monster was a process of dehumanization, which my body had done to defend myself against the danger of what I'd been through and to help me process the emotion, but had got stuck. So it was no longer processing. I was stuck in a place." And what I've seen recently is that there's a lot of anger and a lot of hate, which in fact is mourning, is grief that has got stuck in the body. So we've seen a lot of people interested in coming to restorative practices, in sitting down with the people who they have harmed and who have been harmed by them, together with the community of people indirectly responsible for this having happened and indirectly impacted by it. And basically everybody is trying to move through a stuck place. Everybody's trying to move beyond the labels that have attached to them as a consequence of this violent intervention in their lives, and to create a new act, a new moment of power, which creates a new relationship between them. And the mental health benefits of this are really extraordinary, and I think they will increasingly be noticed and studied, and it will be seen as, I hope, increasingly a cost-effective means of taking care of social cohesion beyond the idea of it being fundamentally about conflict resolution. Because crime and painful conflict and the scars that they create walk around society, reproducing narratives that deny the possibility of human beings being able to live together. Restorative processes do the opposite. Everybody who participates in a transformative experience like that, especially when it finishes with a concrete act, not simply a moment of emotional catharsis, but actually a new act which creates restoration and reparation on the same level, restoration as the symbolic experience of a changed relationship to others, and reparation as the material manifestation of that, which is sometimes necessary in order for the story to be understood by other people. The more people are walking around with that concrete experience, the more society is being fed by reminders that it's possible for us to live together. It's possible not just to survive conflict, but actually to have stronger relationships after than we had before.
1: You are touching on a couple of things, Dominic, which it seems to me could be ways of leveraging, shoehorning our way into public consciousness, which we maybe haven't had before or been so aware of before. One is the question of mental health, because health is a big topic in everyone's mind, and the mental aspect of it has become more prominent. And the other that goes along with that is the cost effectiveness And that, we've known that in the field for years, that it's about 20 times more expensive to resolve. This friend of ours working in Colombia with farmers who had to grow cocaine to survive, they figured out that it would take 1/20th of the amount that they had paid to get them policed and send in the helicopter gunships to pay the farmers so they wouldn't have to grow this stuff in the first place. And so it seems to me those two arguments are very telling, even for people who don't have, what should we call it, the moral sense that we're supposed to be together as a human family, that even if that doesn't appeal, we have these two concrete things to work with to get this better known. Yes. And I'm looking to you for some comment.
0: Well, I think it comes back to your question of moral injury as well, which is the hugely damaging experience that we have on a soul level and a sense of our shared humanity when we are encouraged to act against other people and their attempts to meet their needs. So as we understand justice as a limited institution within society, kind of walled off from the rest of society, we don't count the costs accurately. But where we understand it on a fundamentally relational level, as a political intervention which creates a ground for dialogue and democracy or creates a ground for fear and repression, then suddenly our way of measuring the costs becomes quite different. And we start seeing huge flows of relationship which add up and add up and add up. And you can count, as you just described, the people at Colombia doing, you can count in a completely different way. So I think that is beginning to happen. It's uncomfortable for many people within institutions to recognize, because it's not just about a project that would work more effectively over here in a corner. It's really a change in the way that we understand ourselves. It's a change in our identity. And it's a challenge to the story that we've been telling each other about ourselves. So this is an invitation for us to reframe the way that we understand the function of our civilizations and the direction and where we've come up till now. And I found it very inspiring to read recently increasing numbers of people, largely through the concern about the collapse of our current societies, questioning the structure of these societies and to what extent are they really doing us well, taking care of us. So restorative justice can be seen in many ways. It can be very much co-opted into trying to diminish the pain of the current system so as to keep the current system going. But it seems to me far more powerful to look at it as an acupuncture point in the sick body of society, which actually strengthens our energy to be able to rebuild the social relationships in new ways based on our shared sense of ourselves, based on our commonality, our common ground. And that's hugely powerful and will end up being, I think, our way out of the current predicament that we're in.
2: I'm still thinking of people who may listen to this and say, yeah, that's nice, but I don't believe in it, or it's not for me, or it's not going to work. And so usually that has to do with concerns around accountability and having been harmed or even trauma. And so I wonder what your experience has been about the conditions that allow for a restorative process to really work. What has to be in place?
0: Well, first of all, I just really appreciate that skepticism. I think that's very healthy. I personally don't work on faith in what I do. I work with a hypothesis to try and find out if it's really true in this case. Okay, it was true in whatever case I saw yesterday, but what about this case tomorrow? How is that going to work? And I think that approach of researching the subject rather than affirming it is a healthy one. It may not be for everybody, but it certainly works for me. And ideally, I think the response to those people is to be able to see it's here. Let's try it, go through it and see what happens. And at the moment, that's still not possible for most people. And that's one of the reasons I keep working, because I would like this to be available to everybody who needs it, including those people who are rightly skeptical of it because they haven't seen it happen yet. The conditions that I think are valuable and necessary to function happen on three different levels. The one that we know is that there needs to be the dialogical conditions for a meeting between the people directly impacted by what's happened. And there are many different approaches to creating that context. And one of them seems to me to be essential, which is the notion of a circle. And when we spoke about the circle, we're not just talking about the way we arrange chairs. We're fundamentally talking about the way we distribute power. So something needs to happen as we move from normal society, where everybody has roles and functions and there is an unequal distribution of power, into a new relationship where there is, at least temporarily for now, a sense of shared power. And for that to function, there needs to be a focus on meaning over language. So I've noticed some restorative processes beginning with a little text which says, so we're all going to speak respectfully to each other and no one's going to swear or raise their voice because this is a safe space. And I immediately think, well, marginalized people speak marginalized language. So even if your intention is good, you've just excluded half the room. So spaces where meaning is allowed to flower seem to me to be absolutely crucial. That's on the relational level. For that to happen, we need strong practices, strong ways of coming together that people look at and they say, okay, that looks like us. That looks like where I come from. It's not something that feels like it came out of a textbook or was introduced in a project, which is literally the action of projecting something. Best practice, okay, but over there, not here. So I always think of the warning on a packet of cigarettes telling you that they're bad for you. How big can that warning get? People still smoke. You know, it's important to inform people of the dangers, but after you've done that, you need to do something else to work out the good reasons why people continue to do unhealthy things. Because there are good reasons there, otherwise it wouldn't keep happening. So the practice in which we come together, that needs to look like the communities or the organizations or the institutions that develop it. So rather than have a cookie cutter model where we reproduce the same practice again and again, we need to learn how to ground these practices, how to source them in the local wisdom of that community. And then the third level is that justice is systemic. And if we're going to do justice with a different orientation, we need systems around our practices that are also aligned with the logic of these practices. And that system building is a little rarer, it seems, in our experience of practical nonviolence. So I think of it as like a kitchen. There are a lot of hungry people in the world, and some of us have devoted a lot of time and attention into learning the methodologies and the tools and the techniques and the approaches that make it possible for us to cook really nutritious meals for these hungry folk. But most of us are doing it in kitchens which were not designed by us nor for us. They don't give us the conditions to do that. And you see a lot of people doing a lot of valuable work and putting massive effort into it and getting very, very tired because they don't have the systemic conditions to make it work. A good restorative practice requires very little facilitation because the systemic conditions are already set up to enable people to focus on that which is most important. And they are able to do that because they fundamentally trust that human beings know how to do this. We've just been fundamentally dissuaded and de-educated in doing it. So we don't need more facilitators, we don't need more cooks. What we need is good kitchens. And what I'm interested in doing is learning how to build these restorative systems within which people can own their own practices and use them to connect and understand each other in their language, in the ways that make sense to them, and produce the action agreements that give them the results that they're looking for. And when it doesn't work, they just go straight back and tinker with it until it does, because it belongs to them. They're not calling me or anybody else up to ask for support, because they own the widget. So for me, good effective practices, restorative responses, have these three characteristics.
2: As you were speaking, it made me think about where restorative justice, where it has been in my own life. And I think of when I was a child in our household, we had sometimes family meetings. And that was our circle. Like it was, there was definitely punishment in the house, but there was every now and then a meeting.
0: Do you remember where they happened?
2: In a common space.
0: Exactly. You had a dedicated space for food, a dedicated space for rest. Where are the dedicated space for coming together for those conversations? They probably already exist. We're just not using them.
2: You mentioned smoking, and it just made me think of some research I saw recently that smoking's on the rise again, that it was going down. And now I see people driving past with cigarettes out of their window, and I find it a bit shocking because I thought cigarettes were on their way out. Same with retributive thinking. I think the United States in particular and our current administration is extraordinarily into the retributive push, retributive, separate, isolated, isolationist thinking, extremely cruel policies and liking our cruelty. I wonder if you've seen any kind of backsliding of the way that people engage with restorative processes due to permission from the U.S. to be retributive. So it feels like there's a backslide happening and that the U.S. is part of the reason why that's happening. Can you speak to that?
0: I've been sitting with a group of prisoners, most of them with 15, 20-year sentences. So they've done serious things to get themselves in prison. And we've been designing together a restorative system for them internally within the prison so they can work on their own conflicts that happen in the prison. And doing that in Italy means that you're referring to certain histories and certain organizations which have a long and very violent past and reputation and very, very strong codes of honor between them. So it's a tricky business to negotiate any change in those codes. And after one session, one of the guys in there came up to me and he said, I've understood something which I'd never seen before. He said, I've been here 9 years already and not a day has gone by, partly because I can see the place that I was in from the window of my cell. Not a day has gone by that I haven't thought about what I did that day. So he'd been warned that another gang was looking for him. He'd gone out with a knife looking for them. He'd found two of them and he'd stabbed them and they died. He said, not a day has gone by that I haven't thought of that. But today, for the first time, I remembered that when I found them and I started attacking them, there was a group of people around me cheering me on. There were people leaning out of their windows, calling at me, stab them more, stab them more. He said, I never understood until that time that I had a support system for doing that. I always thought that I acted alone. And now I understand that I'm going to need a support system for acting differently. And I better start working on it now. Because when I leave, I know it's not going to be there waiting for me. I'm going to have to build it myself. And I think a lot of what we're currently seeing is a support system of very lonely, very upset, very frightened people. And I'm not analyzing them so as to excuse their behavior. I just want to understand where this comes from. A lot of frozen grief in people's bodies, which is turning into hate and anger as a desperate attempt to feel powerful again, to have some sense of meaning. And when there's camaraderie added to it, when there's others looking for the same thing and I can join together with them, then what you get is a support system for this current behavior. So yes, it's all over the place. And at the same time, when you sit down with these folks, you hear how desperate they are. So one of our projects in Brazil over the last few years has been to bring together in private meetings large online influencers from different places on the political spectrum. And we treat them very well and we give them a wonderful breakfast and then we sit down and we do some very basic dynamics, just inviting them. Would you share the first time you were really properly attacked online? What happened? What was it like? And some people start to understand, oh, I was part of the attack of that person I'm listening to now. And we have long, long tea breaks and a long, long lunch break, because it's not really about having coffee and having tea. It's about these little individual conversations that start to happen. And you realize a lot of these people are very, very lonely and very, very lost. And they're looking for some sense of purpose and action and meaning in their lives. And that's what they're being offered. So this seems to me to be a real challenge to our way of understanding conflict, our way of understanding relationships. And I don't think we're going to deal with it by going back to what we've recently experienced. I think we have to recognize that a lot of what is apparently the extremism now is a result of the pseudo-liberalism of the last few years, which really invited us to consider the fact that it wasn't possible to dream of a better world. We had to be satisfied and happy with what we already have. So I think often of Walter Benjamin saying that all fascism is the result of failed revolution. And I think many of us have experienced the same thing. We've been offered this dream, this promise of transformation. We voted for it or campaigned for it or invested in it or whatever it is. And actually what's happened is just a further ingraining of the same inequalities, the same imbalances that we've known from the past, and they've just become intolerable. So I actually admire people who are willing to stand up and break those, even if I break those limitations, even if I fundamentally disagree with the direction they're moving in. I'm not interested in wasting my energy by dehumanizing them as much as I deplore the strategies that they're using. They are, in fact, experiencing moral injury themselves by doing these things. I want to provide a viable but also robust alternative for them so that we can not simply say, please don't do that, but invite them to do something which I think would be far more meaningful. And I think restorative justice has its role to play there, because if we simply respond to what's currently happening with more punishment, then we know what's going to happen next, and it won't be pretty.
2: Thank you very much for your time today. We really appreciate speaking with you. It really just kind of the tip of the iceberg, but it's been very enlightening. Thank you.
0: Well, just to say, you know how much I admire what you do, how grateful I am for the energy and creativity and persistence that you have in everything that you do. I think it's wonderful what you're doing, and I'm delighted that people are signing up and joining you to learn with them. And I hope that they'll feel free to reach out to me if they have any further questions on this subject.
1: And just on the human level, delightful to see you again, Dominic. And
0: as always, Michael.
1: Very best wishes for all you do.
0: And thank you.
3: And who you are.
2: And it was really lovely hearing all of his depth of experience. And you can't listen to that interview without leaving with just a slightly different framework for how restorative justice can work and be practiced. I'm really grateful for Dominic for joining us on that interview. I want to thank our mother station, KWMR, for making this show possible. To all of our listeners out there, until the next time, please take care of one another, and we will be back in 2 weeks.
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6: On a day like today, a movement was built under the slogan, 8 work hours, 8 hours of leisure, and 8 hours of rest. Both workers sought to put an end to their abuse and mistreatments. Sadly, 140 years later, we are still in the street with some of the same demands.
5: I'm Stephanie Schubert of Pacifica Network, here to share a collage of voices from May Day, a day of solidarity of workers, educators, and communities. In France, May Day is celebrated as a public holiday. KPFA Radio in Berkeley reports. In 320 cities across France, hundreds of thousands of people took to the streets to mark International Workers' Day. Nobody works in France on the day. Most businesses are closed. The only exceptions are essential workers, restaurants and hotels, and industries which require round-the-clock attention like nuclear power plants. Even bakeries are mostly shut down. Dorothy Schaefer reports from Paris.
3: In France, Workers' Day has been celebrated in its current form on May 1st since 1947 and is the only public holiday where employees are legally obliged to be given paid leave. While workers and labor activists claim the holiday as a day of rest, protest, and labor mobilization, recurring debate has arisen around certain professions, such as bakers and florists, that are not strictly essential workers, but which play a role in daily life and face significant challenges as a result of the closures. Bakeries are a daily staple food for French people. And the 1st of May is also Muguet Day, which is celebrated by the gifting of lilies of the valley as a wish for good fortune. Recently, the government of President Emmanuel Macron joined forces with far-right lawmakers to try to change the law and allow work on May Day. Trade unions have opposed the move, arguing it would force around 1.4 million people to work on a day that is symbolically dedicated to workers. This year, the government said it, quote, wants baker and florists to be able to open, end of quote, but under certain conditions. The message has resulted in confusion, with some shops taking the comment as permission to open, while others feared fines as some shops were penalized for opening on May Day last year. So far, no fines have been reported. Gregory Lecar runs a bakery and said his employees were in favor of working on the holiday.
7: Alors, je m'appelle Grégory Lecas, j'habite à Poitéron et je suis chef d'entreprise au Fournil Pixien à Poitéron.
8: So this year we got the authorization from the Prime Minister to make our employees work on May 1st, but only they want to. In fact, everyone wants to work because I pay them double. Last year I opened my business without any employee, so I had to work all night. We make a lot of money on May 1st because supermarkets are closed, so we have lots of clients.
7: Moi, l'année dernière, j'ai ouvert, mais sans mon personnel. J'étais tout seul.
3: Another aspect of May Day is the workers' protest. I'm standing here in central Paris. The atmosphere is festive and the demands are internationalist. Which translates, revolution emergency, so we shout solidarity among the exploited, the oppressed and the workers of the entire world. No countries, no borders, only one working class. The march in Paris was organized by the General Confederation of Labor Union, or the CGT, who said that it is part of the group's identity to be confrontational and comfortable with street mobilization. Mohamed Dior is with the CGT. He said their call for this year's march is, quote, we do not touch May 1st, end of quote.
9: Les jours fériés avec les jours.
8: The government is trying to take our public holidays away from us, but the CGT union demands that May 1st remains a paid holiday for everyone.
3: Amnesty International also took part in the march and said that this year it is focusing on immigrant workers' rights. Jean-Claude Semouillet is the president of Amnesty International France.
10: Et cette année, nous mettons un accent sur le droit des travailleurs étrangers. Notamment lors du renouvellement de leur titre de séjour.
8: This year, we are putting an emphasis on the problems faced by foreign workers with getting their work papers renewed each year. It's become extremely hard to get an appointment with the administration, and the cost of the application has risen to 225 euros. They can lose their jobs and become illegal due to the slow response of the administration.
10: Donc c'est la raison pour laquelle nous accentuons cette année nos actions pour le droit des travailleurs étrangers.
3: Presidents in the march were protesting for more than just labor rights. A wide variety of issues were being championed, including queer rights, the rights of the Tamil people in Sri Lanka, the situations in Palestine, Cuba, Ukraine, and the plight of Kurdish immigrants. It was also at times anti-capitalist, against the far right, and against the current French cabinet.
11: Yeah.
3: Cécile is with Urgence Palestine, a French pro-Palestinian collective founded by Palestinians in exile and their allies to mobilize against Israel military actions in Gaza.
11: Nous, on fait partie d'une association Interorga.
3: We are part of an organization called Urgence Palestine.